0: That is Bangaranga by Bulgarian singer Dara, who just won the 70th annual Eurovision Song Contest. This electronic dance tune beat out 24 other competitors during the final round of voting on Saturday. It's the first time a Bulgarian artist has won the competition. The victory means next year's Eurovision will be hosted by Bulgaria. That is your World This Hour. For CBC News, I'm Kaz Boivin.
1: Now the weather forecast for Sudbury. Partly cloudy with gusty winds overnight, a low of 6 degrees. Sunday sees sun with clouds forming in the afternoon, a high of 18 with a chance of showers and a low of 9 on Sunday night. In Thunder Bay, partly cloudy with gusty winds through the overnight hours, a low of 2. For Sunday, a mix of sun and cloud with a high of 11, showers and a low of 7 degrees on Sunday night.

I'm Mary Jean Cormier. Join the CBC Thunder Bay team for Superior Morning, weekday mornings starting at 6 o'clock. We'll have some great conversations to learn and feel and set us up for the day, along with all the news you need from our region, across the country, and around the world. We'll keep you up to date on the weather and check in on the world around us, whether it's business or basketball. Just be good company with some tunes to start your day and some laughs coming your way. That's right here on CBC Radio 1 in Northwestern Ontario. Join us.

A great new tune from Beatrice Dear. That was Falcon and the Woman. It comes from a story that she remembered hearing when she was just 6 or 7 years old about a falcon kidnapping a woman and a woman fleeing for her life. And for Beatrice, that story became a song about freeing herself from the violence of a toxic relationship. Beatrice Dear is the latest Inuk artist to explore

government over health, punish the poor, prop up wealth. America's best export is just lies. A pig in lipstick is the American prize. You cover your face, but we can see American bootlickers bend a knee. Compassion over hate, I can feel the weight. The oppressive force

classist political coup. Races attack race, despite birthplace, division on our backs.

the closing track from her epic and expansive new album, Saput Yiyi. That was Tanya Tagak with Imyok. She was joined on it by another Inuk throat singer and vocalist, Selena Kaluk. And for Tanya, that song is the culmination of the album's themes and extremes. She says, "There's nothing you can do. No gun you can use, no policy, no law, no rule. Nothing can destroy us. Nothing can destroy love." I'm Jared Martineau, this is Reclaimed, and I hope you've enjoyed the Indigenous and Inuit frequency range we've covered today. Drop me a line to let me know. Reclaimed@cbc.ca is our email. 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
1: And the Montreal Canadiens are trying to advance to the Eastern Conference Finals with a win against the Buffalo Sabres tonight. Right now, the Sabres lead 5-3 in Game 6 heading into the third period. Habs defenseman Alexander Carrier says they need to stick to the game plan.
2: I think it's just about sticking to our game plan and really being level-headed and just being confident in what we can do.
1: The Habs lead the series 3-2. The winner will face the Carolina Hurricanes. And that is The World This Hour. For CBC News, I'm Neil Kumar.

That was almost like a campfire ending. I like that. That was Fred's with Si on revenait en arrière, or What if we could go back in time? It's a nostalgic track where he leans into that feeling of wanting to return to simpler days. You're listening to C'est Formidable on CBC Music and CBC Radio, avec moi, Florence K. Coming up, a song about forgetting love. But

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0: That was Ça sert à rien, or It's Pointless by Heika. And that's what ends our show today. C'est Formidable is your weekly hour of francophone music on CBC Music and CBC Radio. I'm Florence K, et j'adore partager avec vous mes choix en musique francophone. Un immense merci à ma merveilleuse équipe, producer Pete Morey, senior producer Sonia Arab, and executive producer Mark MacArthur. Merci d'avoir été avec nous, et à la semaine prochaine. Thank you for being with us, and I'll see you next week.
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0: The House takes an in-depth look at whether the government should ban social media for kids. Host Catherine Cullen visits a high school to hear how teenagers feel about the ban. And Manitoba Premier Wab Kanu explains

regardless, you know, if you see a child about to be harmed on your neighborhood street, at the park, on the playground, I'm sure you would take action to protect the child. And that's what we see here. We have a moral responsibility as a government to protect children in Manitoba from what is becoming very clearly understood as a

0: 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Narrative, lyric, heroic, romantic, verse, or prose. The 2026 CBC Poetry Prize is on. 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The CBC News is next, and then it's Day 6 with Brent Bambury.
1: Habs fans are going crazy as they march toward the Eastern Conference Final, and leading the mayhem, their mascot, Yuppie. Yuppie has deep roots in Montreal, and his creator is an artist from Jim Henson's workshop. We meet her tonight on Day 6.
2: From CBC News, the world is sour. I'm Neil Kumar. One of the four Canadians that was on board the cruise ship struck by a hantavirus outbreak has tested presumptive positive. BC's provincial health officer, Dr. Bonnie Henry, says the patient is receiving treatment. She also says there's still little to no risk to the public.

0: Hello, I'm Brent Bambury. This is Day 6.
1: His name is Yuppie.
2: I love Yuppie.
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7: He's a Yuppie. That's what he is.
0: Montreal's greatest sports fan and his Muppet-like pedigree, the origin of Yuppie. That's coming up on Day 6 today. Fatally underestimated.
8: That cockiness, that overconfidence.
0: How the stronger power gets outmatched in war. Pulling strings at Eurovision.
9: You know, really intense denial.
0: Why the Israeli government cares about a campy contest. And sneaking someone else's fries.
10: Social risk is a pretty powerful seasoning.
0: You're not wrong. Stolen food tastes better. All today on Day 6. The Don't Try It, I'm Holding a Fork edition.

And here we go. It's Riff from the Headlines, our weekly quiz. Three riffs linked by one story in the news. If you guess the story that links the riffs, you could win a Day 6 tote bag. First, here's a recap. This is last week's clue. So

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5: From CBC News, the world is sour. I'm Neil Kumar. A Canadian has tested positive for hantavirus. The case is still only presumptive, and the symptoms are mild. But BC health officials are not taking any chances. The patient is now in hospital for what the Public Health Agency of Canada calls assessment and care. Troy Charles has more from Vancouver.
6: One of four Canadians isolating in British Columbia after leaving the MV Hondius cruise ship last Sunday has presumptively tested positive for the Andy strain of hantavirus. BC Provincial Health Officer Dr. Bonnie Henry says the patient was hospitalized after coming down with a fever and headache.
7: Clearly, this is not what we hoped for, but it is what we planned for. This is what we call a presumptive positive. Samples were sent to the National Microbiology Lab in Winnipeg for confirmatory testing.
6: The four people who have been told to isolate include a Vancouver Island resident in their 70s,

0: is the New Yorker Radio Hour, and I'm Jill Lepore. I'm a staff writer for the magazine, and I wrote an essay about the Declaration of Independence for the New Yorker's special issue called America at 250. And that's our theme for today's program also, America at 250. The MAGA movement has put a lot of attention on America's past. So has the Black Lives Matter movement. It's a big and often pretty heated argument, and most historians aren't really in that argument. Most of us are just watching. But that argument raises vital questions about the role historians play in public life. American history, like any history, is full of beauty and also tragedy. Have historians got the mix right? I wanted to talk about this war over America's past with Jelani Cobb, who, like me, is both a historian and a journalist. And we're also pretty close in age. We were both kids during the bicentennial.
1: One of the things that stands out to me was that Richard Pryor released an album that year, which we totally cannot even say the name of, but it is Bicentennial, insert racial epithet here.
0: Yeah.
1: Where he goes in on kind of the contradictions of the founding and race and slavery and kind of prime targets, exemplifying particular contradictions in the founding of the country.
0: I listened to this Gil Scott-Heron piece called Bicentennial Blues.
1: Oh, wow. Yeah.
0: Yeah, like it's some good rhymes about the state of our country.
2: The blues is grown, but not the home. The blues is grown, but the country has not. The blues remembers everything the country forgot. It's a bicentennial year. And the blues is celebrating a birthday. And it's the bicentennial blues.
0: It seems to me that so much about this moment this year goes right to the core of the questions that have animated so much of your work, both as a journalist and as a historian. And yet it's also just kind of just such a messy moment.
1: But at the same time, it seems like this is a moment where we're least likely to embrace particular kinds of messiness. And what I mean by that is, you know, we saw earlier this year the federal government, you know, attempt to remove the plaques from the president's house in Philadelphia that talked about the history of slavery in the early republic and people who were enslaved at that site. We've had this kind of contentious discussion about American greatness, you know, anchored in the Make America Great Again rhetoric that we've seen from Donald Trump. But the problem with that kind of sanitized approach to history, at least in my estimation, is that it prevents you from getting to the things that actually are the basis of a claim for greatness in saying, you know, out of this incredibly flawed founding moment, there are people who across generations and across centuries engage in the work, often at the cost of their own lives, of trying to push the country

0: or who was not elected president or vice president and had controversially pardoned, you know, Richard Nixon. And so there was that. In 1876, Ulysses S. Grant tacks on his comments about the nation's centennial to a State of the Union address. He went on and on about the kind of industrial progress and the amount of railroads that, and he was like, oh, also the bondsmen are now free. But he goes on, he's really into like what we would have called GNP, you know, in our time. But the country is still bleeding from the wounds of the Civil War. So I think that none of these moments are really kind of picture perfect in that way. They just emerge, and then we kind of look at them through the lens of what's going on around us right now.
1: But you know what's so interesting about what you say about the centennial is I think of that celebration as really forward-looking. It really was a celebration of American ingenuity and technical and industrial growth. And it was very forward-looking, almost a kind of like, what is the century of the future going to be? And I think the bicentennial was kind of mixed in that regard. People didn't really want to look back except at the costumes. But there was a sense, you know, Ford had given that speech when he took the oath of office. Our long national nightmare has come to an end, right? Watergate, Pentagon Papers, Vietnam, these things are behind us. Sure, the recession, but there was, by 76, some sense of maybe it's worth looking forward. But what I think is odd about this 2026 moment and the Make America Great Again movement's relationship to it is that the future almost seems to be only found in the past. I mean, it's a really, there's no reason for America 250 not to be a futuristic, like, our version of the Jetsons, let's look ahead to the next 250 years. What are we going to be doing in space or whatever? But it seems almost uniquely obsessed with the past.
0: It does. That curious absence is partly a product of Donald Trump himself, because rhetorically, he hasn't been really the kind of president that says, you know, we're going to cure cancer, as Nixon and Obama, you know, both did, or we're going to go to the moon, or we're going to go. I mean, there's, you know, the kind of occasional passing reference to these things, but that's not what you associate with him. You really associate him with much more of a kind of grievance politic about where we have gone in the past 50 years or so. What I usually refer to as a nostalgiocracy.
1: Bring back coal.
0: Right.
1: Right.
0: Why? Like, what is our attachment to coal? Like, I mean, if we have an industry that can replace coal, and why do we specifically want, you know, internal combustion engines?
1: But I want to ask you, though, I'm really fascinated by what you label as historical trolling, because I think that's spot on. But I also wonder how you respond to the notion that that is a reaction to essentially a kind of historical trolling on the left, or what people on the right would feel is like, you know, this kind of woke progressive who insisted that we have land acknowledgments and talk about white fragility and adopt, you know, this new ethnic studies curriculum, or, you know, whatever list of things might be on that list of grievances. And that there was an over-rotation in that direction that was as top-down, not from the office of the president, but from cultural elites, and coastal elites, and that the particular emphasis of the America 250 administration's commission is an attempt to rotate back to some norm.
0: You know what I think? I think it's really interesting because, as you very well know, like, interpretations of American history have been contentious from the outset. And, you know, there are wildly divergent ideas about what even the American Revolution meant. At first, there's the kind of idea that it's this incredible leap forward for human freedom, and then, you know, another generation of historians, progressive historians, see it as purely a capitalist land grab, essentially, that benefits the landed aristocracy. And I think that is great, and that's healthy that we debate, you know, what these things mean. And so I think that we have to make room for a divergence of opinions while upholding the same sorts of intellectual standards that

0: the historical profession has benefited from and relies upon. And I think that outside of that, we should, you know, as we say, have maybe argument without end.
1: And yet, school teachers have to have a lesson plan.
0: Sure.
1: You know, it's different than being an academic historian, where we're having argument without end. New evidence emerges, new interpretations, new methods, new people, new ideas. History is the argument, right? But you're the third grade teacher trying to figure out what to do for the 250th in your classroom. You've read all about the 1619 Project and its lessons plans are available to you. There's stuff coming from your state legislature, your school district. Parents have opinions. You can't really teach the debate to the third grade or the fifth grade.
0: You can't reliably do that in college with undergrads.
1: No.
0: Yeah.
1: I think one of the things I sometimes feel really responsible for as a member of the historical profession is that you think that academic historians have largely abdicated their obligation to K through 12 teachers, and there are huge exceptions. But I think it leaves those classrooms much more vulnerable to this kind of ideological flip-flopping where, you know, a state will say you must do this, and then the party affiliation of the legislature will change in the next elections, and then they'll say, no, you must not teach that, you must teach this. I mean, I think teachers are really afraid to... You know, museums are afraid of what they're going to put on their walls.
0: Yeah.
1: Civics teachers don't know how to teach civics. Like, what are our obligations to

0: requirements associated with the program aren't worth the effort. Others, like manager of Barkoku on Ossington, Elsie Bishop, says the program has been a game changer.
1: We like to add the outside just to give us an extra almost 100 seats out here with the patio and the deck lane in the summer, with only 47 inside in the winter. So it is quite the adjustment. But we've had a good experience with Cafe Tio thus far. And this year we're going to have an even bigger deck, actually. It's going to go another 4 booths behind. So they've helped us grow business and increase with us as well. So that's great.
0: Nearly 300 businesses were given permits to Cafe Tio patios this year. That's your CBC News to 6:34. I'm Charlene McCallum. Here's the weather for Sudbury. Today it's sunny, becoming a mix of sun and cloud this afternoon, high of 19. Tonight partly cloudy with a clear over midnight and 60% chance of rain overnight, risk of thunderstorm, low of 9. Tomorrow a few showers ending in the morning with a mix of sun and cloud, a chance of rain late in the afternoon and high of 24. And Thunder Bay, today a mix of sun and cloud, high of 9. Tonight cloudy, rain in the evening, a low of 6. Tomorrow rain ending around noon and then high of 11.
2: I'm Asmata Alpha, and this is Fresh Air on CBC Radio 1, heard across Ontario and in Nunavut and Nunavik on Sunday, May 17th. It is 6:35 right now, 5:35 in the Central Time Zone. And in this half hour, a new photo exhibit is showcasing Torontonians from each of the countries that have qualified for the World Cup, from Algeria to Uruguay. We will take you there. Also, some young students had quite the field trip this week. They got a face-to-face meeting with the crew of Artemis II. Here's some starry-eyed students who were over the moon about the encounter. That's coming up shortly. First, though, the Sun Harmonic has just released a new album. Here's a tune called Slow Dance.

0: Do I Belong? That's a new song by Jesse Northey in Toronto. Well, it is a very busy time of year for Canadian farmers, with spring seeding underway across much of the country. While the new growing season brings optimism, there's also concern. Farmers are dealing with high fuel and fertilizer costs, a result of the conflict in the Middle East, and some are already worried about the impact it'll have on next season. Aina Sidhu is a business reporter with CBC News. I started by asking her how the high price of fuel and fertilizer is affecting farmers.
1: Well, Smiler, farmers are paying

0: Jacqueline Ferland Smith, a 40-year-old former Canadian military trainer, moves to Costa Rica to follow her dreams, but in the summer of 2021, vanishes without a trace.
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4: This is World Report. Good morning, I'm John Northcott. A major international response is underway this morning as global health authorities sound the alarm over an expanding Ebola crisis. A severe spike in cases within the Democratic Republic of Congo has now threatened communities across the border in Uganda, forcing international agencies to deploy their most severe warning. For the latest on the ground, we're joined by reporter Michael Belake in Kampala. Michael, what are we hearing from the World Health Organization?
5: Well, the World Health Organization has declared this a public health emergency of international concern. Essentially, it's the highest level of global alarm. But importantly, WHO is stressing this is not a pandemic and there is no recommendation for border closures or travel bans. The concern is really about mobilizing international support and putting neighboring countries on high alert because of the

cross-border movement involved in this outbreak. WHO says the outbreak is being driven by the Bundibugyo strain of Ebola, which is more complicated because there are currently no approved vaccines or treatments specifically for this strain. On the ground, the epicenter remains the Ituri province, that is in the eastern side of the Democratic Republic of Congo near the Ugandan border,

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2: 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We'll talk about what people are already dealing with and what a national strategy and embracing technology might mean for the future of firefighting coming up on The Current.
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So that's it for us this week on the Sunday Magazine. Want to remind you that we want to hear about the hidden gems in our country, the places you want a road trip to or have gone in the past. This all follows our conversation with Will Ferguson and his new book called Meanwhile Back in Nokomis. 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

0: 100 Station A, Toronto, Ontario, M5W1E6. We've already got some coming in. We got one from Fred Skanes, who has a long list. Mount Carlton, what else did he suggest? Haida Gwaii, Spirity Cove in Newfoundland, Arctic Bay, Pond Inlet. He says so many more. I've been lucky to get to most provinces and territories. So send us yours. We're looking forward to hearing all of your great Canadian hidden gems. And we will read some of your mail on air in the coming weeks. Okay, our team is Sarah Joyce Battersby, Levi Garber, Howard Goldenthal, Andrea Huang, Pete Mitten, and Austin Pomeroy. Our senior producer is Danielle Grogan. Our executive producer is Brian Colton. And we had additional help this week from audio technician Emily Kiravasio. Join me here again in 1 week's time. Mariam Shojaei will be my guest. She's an Iranian-Canadian human rights activist. We'll be talking about her quest to overturn Iran's ban on women attending soccer games. I'm Pia Chattopadhyay. Thank you so very much for lending us your ear. Enjoy the rest of your long weekend. Till next Sunday.
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4: The voice of a child filled with frustration, impatience, anger, even betrayal can be powerful. Today, hear that voice and how it became part of a successful campaign that moved the city of Regina to take climate action.
5: From CBC News, the world this hour, I'm Claude Fahey. Ebola outbreaks in the Democratic Republic of Congo and Uganda are raising concerns around the world. The World Health Organization has declared the outbreaks a public health emergency of international concern. Currently, there are more than 300 suspected cases. The CBC's Anna Cunningham reports from London.
6: At least 80 people have died from this suspected Ebola outbreak. We're hearing that the World Health Organization is very concerned about this. They've identified a rare strain of Ebola, the Bundibugyo. At the moment, it has no vaccine. So that is really a deepening concern. Let's take a listen to virologist from Manitoba University, Jason Kindrachuk. He has worked on Ebola in the DRC.
7: There's a real need right now to figure out how many people have been not diagnosed yet, how far the virus has reached, and how quickly this can get contained.
6: We're hearing that there are no emergency screening centers set up, and it is difficult to isolate people in rural communities. The World Health Organization wants a message to get out. It is urgently trying to get to these locations where there have been confirmed cases. Anna Cunningham, CBC News, London.
5: Samples from a Canadian traveler who was on the hantavirus-stricken cruise ship have been sent to the National Microbiology Laboratory in Winnipeg. The new round of testing comes after a man in his 70s received a presumptive positive result. He's among four passengers who left the ship last week and have been under quarantine in British Columbia. Dozens of other low-risk and high-risk contacts nationwide are actively being monitored. We're learning new details about terrorism offenses linked to a shooting outside the U.S. consulate in Toronto back in March. U.S. prosecutors say Iranian proxies were behind at least two shooting attacks in the city. Canadian officials treated the case as a major national security investigation from the very start, leading to an extensive RCMP investigation. New court documents revealed the plot also targeted local synagogues, exposing a coordinated foreign-funded campaign operating on Canadian soil.
8: Man, I feel like a woman.
5: Shania Twain is taking over Las Vegas tonight. The Canadian icon is hosting country music's biggest party, the 61st Academy of Country Music Awards. Twain, the Timmins, Ontario native, is hosting the gala for the very first time. For the second year in a row, a female artist leads all the nominations.

Nations, Georgia breakout star Megan Maroney tops the list with 9. Miranda Lambert is close behind with 8. The Montreal Canadiens are the last Canadian team standing in the Stanley Cup playoffs. They'll have one more shot to keep playing when they face off with the Sabres in Buffalo tomorrow night, and hopeful of scoring lots of goals with pucks that are produced in Quebec. Natalie Wakesell explains.

0: Just go to the local tab and press play wherever you are. 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We're also on SiriusXM and the CBC Listen app. That's all for us today. This week's What on Earth team includes Vivian Luck, Jennifer Wilson, Danielle Piper, Rachel Sanders, Matthias Wolfson, and Molly Siegel. I'm Laura Lynch. Thank you for listening.
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2: It is our Chickasaw origin story of how we received our turtle rattles. 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
4: 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The CBC News is next. And then it's the cost of living with Paul Havershrood.
5: The feds are looking at privatizing Canada's airports. A lot of countries have done this. Some have got it right. Others, not so much. So here, when we fly, what could this mean for prices?
6: From CBC News, The World This Hour, I'm Claude Fay. Concerns around the world are growing after the World Health Organization issued its highest global alert due to Ebola. Outbreaks of the deadly disease have triggered public health emergencies in Congo and Uganda. But the WHO says it does not meet the criteria for a pandemic emergency. Freelance reporter Michael Balake is in Kampala.
7: The World Health Organization has declared this a public health emergency of international concern, but importantly, WHO is stressing this is not a pandemic and there is no recommendation for border closures or travel bans. The concern is really about mobilizing international support and putting neighboring countries on high alert because of the cross-border movement involved in this outbreak. WHO says the outbreak is being driven by the Bundibugyo strain of Ebola, which is more complicated because there are currently no approved vaccines or treatments specifically for this strain. On the ground, the epicenter remains the Ituri province that is in the eastern side of the Democratic Republic of Congo near the Ugandan border. There are also about 250 suspected cases. Among these, 80 people are believed to have died from Ebola across several zones in this area. Michael Baleke for CBC News in Kampala.
6: The FBI has arrested a 32-year-old Iraqi national, Mohammed Bakr Saad Dawood al-Saadi. He's accused of plotting at least 18 terror attacks across the U.S., Europe, and Canada. And that includes plotting a firebomb attack outside of a bank in Amsterdam, a shooting at the U.S. consulate in Toronto, and a stabbing in London. The CBC's Mark Carcasole reports.
8: Sounds like this 32-year-old Iraqi national, according to U.S. authorities, is behind multiple attacks, at least two in Canada, and close to 20, they allege, in Europe. In Canada, the most notable one would be the shooting attack outside the U.S. consulate in Toronto, where authorities allege that people got out of a white Honda CRV, fired shots at the building, and fled the scene. That happened on March 10th. They also allege that al-Saadi was part of an attack on a synagogue somewhere in Canada. They don't give specifics, though. And we do know that here in Canada, there have been several of these attacks. In March, specifically, the same month as the U.S. consulate attack, there were three in the Toronto area. They don't necessarily specify which one they believe al-Saadi was connected with. But they also believe that he is a high-ranking part of, if not leading, several Iranian regime proxy groups in various attacks around the world. Mark Carcasole, CBC News, Toronto.
6: A drone strike has targeted the United Arab Emirates' Seoul nuclear power plant, sparking a perimeter fire. The UAE has been accusing Iran of launching drone and missile attacks in recent weeks. Meanwhile, on Iranian state television, presenters have begun appearing on air holding firearms.
9: Atash?
10: Oh, no, ya Allah, Atash.
9: Ya Allah.
6: During one live broadcast, a host even simulated firing a weapon at a UAE flag. This is all part of an effort to prepare the public for a prolonged war.

0: Canadian NBA champion Shai Gilgeous-Alexander has added to his extensive trophy case.
1: Gilgeous-Alexander. Crowd anticipating. Fires.
0: Gilgeous-Alexander, the Hamilton, Ontario native, has been named the NBA's most valuable player for a second straight season. He led his Oklahoma City Thunder to the league's best record with 64 wins, finishing

0: The Thunder are set to face San Antonio in the Western Conference Final. Gilgeous Alexander joins Steve Nash as the only other Canadian to be named league MVP twice. And the All-Canadian National Lacrosse League Final resumes tonight in Halifax. The hometown Thunderbirds host the Toronto Rock in Game 2 of their best-of-three series. The Rock won Game 1 13-11 in Hamilton on Friday. And that is your World This Hour. For CBC News, I'm Claude Fagan.
1: Here's the weather for Sudbury. Today it's sunny, becoming a mix of sun and cloud this afternoon, high of 19. Tonight partly cloudy with a clear over midnight and 60% chance of rain overnight, risk of thunderstorm, low of 9. Tomorrow a few showers ending in the morning with a mix of sun and cloud, a chance of rain late in the afternoon and high of 24. And Thunder Bay, today a mix of sun and cloud, high of 9. Tonight cloudy, rain in the evening, a low of 6. Tomorrow rain ending around noon and then high of 11.
2: Justin Wolfers is an economist, and so when he looks at life's big questions, he thinks, maybe not surprisingly, that economics has some answers.
3: How do you decide how much to spend today versus spending in the future? Should you break up with someone in the middle of a bad relationship if you've been with them for a long time? These are all economic questions.
2: We try not to give relationship advice, but if you're wondering, should I stay or should I go? Maybe check out the sunk cost fallacy.

0: car is written off, it gets sold to a salvage yard. It might be scrapped for parts, but it could also get auctioned off to someone who fixes it up.
1: And a salvage vehicle could be rebuilt, inspected through a process. There's licensed inspection stations. They would inspect it, and then it could be branded as a rebuilt.
0: Private sellers don't have to advertise if a car has been rebuilt, but dealerships do. They have to disclose that because these vehicles come with risks. Even with a clean bill of repair, Stewart says issues can crop up later on, especially with newer cars that have a lot of tech, like cameras and sensors.
1: It could put your brakes on your car for no reason because it might see a telephone pole and think it's an obstacle.
0: Some insurance companies won't even insure a car with a rebuilt title. Others will only cover liability, so if you total your ride, you get zilch. And if you want to sell it or trade it in, Martin Hausner says you may not get much for it.
2: Because it's got that stigma, right? It could be a great car, you know, and it could have served you well, but it's still rebuilt.
0: Martin owns the Lone Star Auto Financing in Edmonton. He says if you're on a tight budget, a rebuilt can be a good option, especially if you plan to drive it till the wheels fall off. Martin says when you buy any used car, you're always taking a chance. That's why you're not likely to get a deal and a car with a perfect history.
2: One owner, lady driven, you know, never driven in the winter, dealer serviced, but that's not the reality, right?
0: Nancy Shadlock considers herself lucky. Even though she didn't plan on buying a car that had been rebuilt, her Nissan Cube never gave her any grief. And she only paid $5,000 for it.
3: And I sold it 4 years later for $6,000.
0: For the cost of living, I'm Danielle Nerman.

0: This is The Cost of Living. I'm Paul Habershude. Justin Wolfers has spent a lot of time in the last year trying to explain what's happening in the economy to all of us. He's an economist at the University of Michigan. He'll show up on MSNBC, CBS, the CBC.
1: Look at today's numbers. What do they tell us about the effectiveness of Donald Trump's tariffs?
0: And they say economics is the dismal science. But Justin worries that for all we talk about the economy, something is getting missed. It's that economics isn't about numbers. It's about people. So he started a media company called Platypus Economics,

0: cooperation-based view of the world, that would suggest that's a great thing. And so this cooperation lens says what we want to do is get closer. If you think about it as a fixed pie, a zero-sum game, then what we want to do is beat each other up. By the way, this is where we can come back to this story about platypus economics, because what's happened in the United States, so tariffs generally are a very easy sell, historically, because what you do is you say to your people, I hate some country, and it's usually a country where they look different than you. In the United States' case, it was China. Let's make them pay. There's a superficial, you know, let's tax other people, common sense to it. And historically, tariffs have been very politically popular. The president hasn't bothered to engage in the war of ideas. And folks like you, folks like me, have been out there telling the truth, talking, communicating, explaining the underlying economics of it. And right now, public opinion in the United States is running 2-for-1 against tariffs, which is just an extraordinary state of nature. So what that tells you is people can be open to the right economic arguments. So, you know, platypus economics comes from this theory, the case that at the individual level, but also at the societal level, if we all knew a little more economics. By the way, my friends in history can say the same thing, and so can my friends in physics. But if we all knew a little more economics, we could guide the ship a little better. And actually, I think we're seeing that on the trade issue. There was a time when tariffs were very popular among American Democrats. That's not the case anymore. And so I do think that, you know, a bit of knowledge can go a long way.
1: Well, what do we know about the economy right now? Like, I just saw the head of Costco say recently that some people are switching to canned tuna instead of beef or chicken, and this is being taken as, like, a signal that maybe a recession is coming. Do you put any stock into something like that, like the Costco indicator?
0: So there's obviously a logic to it. By the way, beef is expensive, so that, I think, has got almost nothing to do with the recession. That's got to do with what's going on with beef right now. Let me tell you the reason I don't like to lean into this. There is an infinity of indicators like that. There's the skirt length, there's how much lipstick people buy, there's how much they're buying bacon and whether they're buying tuna, what they're doing at Walmart, which is completely different than what they're doing at Costco. There's the price of the Costco hot dog, and there's infinite of these. And the thing is, there's both the impulse from the supply side. Here, the supply side would be the companies who want their CEO to be quoted. They come up with something interesting, and it always sounds absolutely terrific. And there's also the problem on the demand side, which is often people want to make a specific point. So were I in front of testifying before Congress about how rotten the US economy is right now, I'd say, I can't believe it. People are eating canned tuna now. So that marketplace for ideas, influence, and so on is sufficiently broken that too many crappy indicators get looked at. There may be some truth in the one you're just talking about, but I don't know. I'm just going to look at non-farm payrolls and the unemployment rate, and that probably gives me an even sharper sense.
1: And out of curiosity, what are those telling you right now?
0: They're telling me, I'll tell you where they've got me. They've got me on edge. So I'm not here. Look, I'm still smiling, Paul. So we're not in a recession. We're definitely not in a depression. But you'll also notice I'm losing a little bit of hair. And, you know, the worry lines, partly insufficient Botox, and it's partly a problematic economy. So when you start a war, when you're in the middle of a trade war, when you have a fiscally unsustainable situation, there's no shortage of things to worry about right now, and we're a little bit too close to the edge for my comfort.
1: Okay, so this is the type of stuff you'll be talking about at Platypus Economics. Justin, I got to ask, though, why a platypus?
0: One is because it's damn cute. But another is, I don't know if you know this, a platypus has a sixth sense that allows it to see through murky waters. And I think of economic life right now, we're all trying to see through murky waters, and I think of economics as that sixth sense. So my challenge to my audience is develop that sixth sense. Those of us who become economists really do think we see the world a little more clearly. And that's what platypus economics is hopefully going to live up to.
1: All right. Hopefully we can get our sixth sense tuned up as well. Justin, thanks so much.
0: Great pleasure, mate.
1: Justin Wolfers is an economist at the University of Michigan. He just started a new media company, Platypus Economics. You can find his stuff all over the place, including YouTube.

author of Reading Lolita in Tehran and Read Dangerously. We spoke last month at the Blue Metropolis International Literary Festival in Montreal. I'm Matea Roach, and you're listening to Bookends on CBC Radio.

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Sun and cloud this afternoon, high of 19. Tonight, partly cloudy with a clear over midnight and 60% chance of rain overnight, risk of thunderstorm, low of 9. Tomorrow, a few showers ending in the morning with a mix of sun and cloud, a chance of rain late in the afternoon and high of 24. And Thunder Bay, today, a mix of sun and cloud, high of 9. Tonight, cloudy, rain in the evening, a low of 6. Tomorrow, rain ending around noon and then high of 11.

0: this time of year.
1: Do you really?
0: Yeah. There's something about craving that, like, smell of grass being cut or the sound of people just flooding parks nearby my house.
1: Ooh.
0: I love it.
1: For me, it's the sound of kids outside. Mm. I hear the neighborhood fill up with the sounds of children again, like laughing and running.

0: That was Hotter Than the Sun by Begonia.
1: There's still a lot more coming up in the show, Efi, and I'm going to introduce you to a couple that I met who went out into the woods. They left their whole life behind to go build their house out of straw and clay and water, and they've lived their life there, but now it's being threatened to be torn down.
2: That day was a nightmare.
3: Bryce went out for morning tours, and he came in, and he's like, I think the police are here or something. I don't know. They had the driveway barricaded off with their cars and, you know, flashing badges and stuff. And it's just really crossed arms and heavy sunglasses and all that stuff. And we were just sort of like, you know, what can we do? We're just living here. And at that point, it was really bizarre to sort of feel like really almost criminal in what we're doing.
0: Wow.
1: Yeah. You're going to meet them and find out exactly why coming up in just a little bit.
0: Today on Now or Never, we are spending the hour celebrating the simple act of just getting outside. And Trevor, I think we share this in that neither of us have ever gone camping.
1: I've gone camping. Oh. I just did not like camping.
0: Okay, that's fair.
1: Just did not enjoy it. Did not have a good time doing it.
0: So it was just the one time for you.
1: Yes. And it wasn't like deep in the woods camping. It was like the back of someone's like cabin with like a little forest back there. And I would camp in a tent.
0: Yeah.
1: And the bugs would get in and I wouldn't sleep well. My back would be sore. Am I selling this?
0: No.
1: This camping thing?
0: No. But to be fair, the closest I've come is setting up a tent in a living room. So camping, it's something that it's on my list. I imagine one day doing, and I am taking a lot of courage from this next guest because

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4: From CBC News, The World This Hour, I'm Kaz Boivin. The World Health Organization says the Ebola outbreak in Central Africa is a public health emergency of international concern. Dozens have died, hundreds are believed to be infected, and there is no vaccine for this strain. Anna Cunningham has the latest.
5: In the Democratic Republic of Congo, cases have been identified in the northeastern region of Ituri, close to Uganda's border. And now two Ebola cases have also been confirmed in Kampala, Uganda's capital. The WHO says those people traveled from the DR.

I'm Mary Jean Cormier. Join the CBC Thunder Bay team for Superior Morning, weekday mornings starting at 6 o'clock. We'll have some great conversations to learn and feel and set us up for the day, along with all the news you need from our region, across the country, and around the world. We'll keep you up to date on the weather and check in on the world around us, whether it's business or basketball. Just be good company with

0: while you're away, but you want to make sure you're getting that trip interruption insurance. If you get a flight cancellation and you're stranded somewhere, you want to make sure that you're covered for extra hotel nights, a new flight home. You know, it is an extra cost, but it's something that I think most people should be baking into their overall trip budget.
1: I don't want to get in trouble with retailers, but I'm very skeptical of extended warranties at stores, mm-hmm. you know, and when people try to push those on me, I think, how much are you making on this? And then there's all this fine print, right? And mm-hmm. a lot of the fine print, I think, with the extended warranties may be to exclude claims.
0: Yeah.
1: How do you navigate travel insurance? How do you figure out how much to pay and what you're actually covered for?
0: Yeah, so it's really important if you are going to be buying extra travel insurance to go through someone who knows what they're talking about, whether that's an accredited travel agent or through your insurance provider who you get your home insurance or your car insurance through. It is important to kind of ask the right questions. So a good question is, am I covered if my flight's canceled because of fuel shortages? Well, if you booked your insurance before May 5th, yes. If you book it after May 5th, because the Manulife is one of the main travel insurance providers in Canada, and they put out a directive saying this is now what's called a known issue, which means you are not technically covered for it. However,
1: it's the travel equivalent of a pre-existing condition.
0: You got it. Yeah. Exactly. But however, if your flight gets canceled due to a fuel shortage, unless the airline outwardly actually says it's because of a fuel shortage, it's really hard to kind of figure out how the insurance would not cover you, right? So it's mm-hmm. always good to have that insurance anyway. The fuel shortage issue has definitely been a bit of a curveball for us, especially with insurance now. But again, that's the other reason why you should be buying insurance when you book your flights, because something else could happen down the road and they could have another directive that says you're not covered for this. But if you bought that insurance before that directive was issued, you're fine.
1: Here we are talking about travel to Europe. Here I am talking about my travel to Europe. And I'll bet you there are people who are listening and watching who are saying, hang on a sec, I can barely make ends meet. And we saw, for example, we have the highest number of consumer insolvencies currently since 2009. So let's look at this travel issue in a whole different way. For people on a super tight budget, mm-hmm. but they want to enjoy a summer vacation, what advice do you have for them?
0: Well, I think staying domestically is probably your best bet, because if there's one thing we know as well about travel costs, our dollar doesn't go very far in most destinations, right? Aside from, you know, Asia, our dollar, everything is a lot more expensive when you go to Europe or even when you go to the United States. So staying within Canada, this is a huge country. We are fortunate to be the second largest country by landmass in the world. So you can go to very different places from where you live, like that last caller coming all the mm-hmm. way to Vancouver from Ontario. Welcome to Vancouver. We're happy to have her. But there's so many opportunities in Canada to explore and enjoy. And air travel in Canada is not particularly inexpensive, but certainly you're saving a lot by staying in our local currency and, you know, or even doing a road trip. Yes, gas prices are quite high right now, but if you really want to take that trip, this is probably where you're going to have the most savings. Have a staycation.
1: Yeah, and hotel prices in Vancouver are kind of, can I use the word, ridiculously
0: yeah.
1: high?
0: Yes.
1: But there are lots of places in BC and I'm sure right across the country where if you just get off, you know, the main highway and get away from the big cities, there's still,
0: I think
1: of deals out there.
0: Oh, definitely. Yeah. I hear Nelson is beautiful in the summer.
1: Oh, right. And it is.
0: It's a great
1: yeah.
0: spot to visit.
1: Have you been to Nelson?
0: I've been to Nelson, yeah. It's one of my favorite little towns in BC.
1: But
0: you're right. I mean, Vancouver has a real problem with supply of hotels. And so the prices here often are significantly higher than they probably should be. But certainly going on to Vancouver Island or heading up into the interior, there's lots of, you know, hidden gems that, you know, just grab a map and put the key in the ignition and start driving and you'll find some pretty amazing spots right here in BC.
1: Yeah, and it's true right across the country. I mean, we're talking BC because we're sitting here, yeah. but lots of hidden gems right across this huge, beautiful country.
0: Absolutely.
1: This is Cross Country Checkup. We're live on CBC Radio and CBC News Network, and we're talking about holiday travel, all the challenges out there, and wondering what's your plan B for summer fun, given the price of gas, given cancellations of some flights, given the strong desire on a lot of people's part to avoid the United States during the Trump years. Give us a call, 888-416-8333, or text us, 226-758-8924, or go to cbc.ca/aircheck. All right, let's talk to somebody who has literally traveled from the Arctic to the Antarctic. In November of 2024, Yassine Noah went from the Northwest Territories to the southern tip of Argentina, and he did it without stepping on a plane. And we've reached him in Vancouver.

0: like jet fuel, like we refine our own jet fuel.
1: Yeah, I guess it has to do with oil and other fuel sort of the world prices that are set around the world are the same prices that the producers here get, right? So where are you planning to go this summer?
0: I'm hoping to get back out to BC.
1: Yeah.
0: I'm not worried about the jet fuel prices. It just perplexes me that we're exporting jet fuel. As far as I know, I understand is Canada supplies most of the jet fuel for the East Coast of the United States from the Irving refinery mm-hmm. in New Brunswick.
1: And so what's your question?
0: Well, the question is, I just don't understand how the price of jet fuel for our domestic flights, why we have to conform to the price for the international market.
1: Right. Okay.
0: The price of the oil that we're refining for ourselves, that price hasn't gone up. We're not paying our refinery workers any extraordinary.
1: Yeah, no, I hear you, Ken. It's kind of the way the system works, right? And so the world price that's set for crude is the price that the producers in Canada get as well. But thank you very much for the call. 888-416-8333. Bill Johnston is in Victoria, British Columbia. Hi, Bill.
2: Hello, Ian.
1: You're considering going to Europe this summer, and it's an important trip from what I understand. Tell us about it.
2: Well, my wife died almost 3 years ago, and her best friends, when we were living in London, and I were talking, and we decided to revive a trip that she and I had planned, which got COVIDized in 2022, and that was to Budapest, Vienna, and Prague, and so we thought it would be respectful as well as enjoyable to go back to Budapest, Vienna, and Prague as we had planned. And so we've been working on this for some time and coordinating schedules and all the rest of it. And of course, with the war and the rise in jet fuel prices, in particular, prices of air travel are shooting up, it seems, almost every day. And so I'm kind of on the knife's edge of whether I should go. This is sort of, as I see it, kind of the end of my international travel days. Anyway, I made a promise just to go and see my grandson in Taipei and my daughter in Montreal, and I'm not going to travel anymore. I used to be in the diplomatic service, so I thought I've had a lifetime of travel. Let other people do it, and I'm going to concentrate on other things. So it may or may not come to pass that this trip to Europe is possible.
1: A bittersweet trip that you're heading on. I hope it does work out, Bill. Thank you very much.
2: Okay, my pleasure.
1: I'm Ian Hanna-Mansing in Vancouver, and this is Cross Country Checkup. And our question this hour, how are you rethinking holiday travel with rising fuel costs and canceled flights and Donald Trump? What's your plan B for summer fun? 888-416-8333, or you can go to cbc.ca/aircheck. Here's some of the online reaction we're getting from Tim McGinn in Calgary. My wife and I tour on our motorcycles every summer. Trips included the United States. Our plan B last year and again this year is to stay in Canada. We'll be leaving Calgary soon to take the northern route out to Vancouver Island. We just can't support a country where half the population voted for Trump. The U.S. is a broken country and we have no desire to revisit. Robert Inman in London, Ontario, our usual 2.5-hour trip to Frankenmuth, Michigan, for my wife's July birthday celebration will be replaced with a 2.5-hour trip to Niagara-on-the-Lake. Beautiful place. Much to the chagrin of my wife and I, our annual U.S. trip will be missed, but given the situation in the States, we gladly look forward to the new alternative. Alan J. Dennis in Regina, the United States was always a plan B for us. Canada is the preferred holiday, usually in August, once school holidays are near an end and camping is easier. Summer in Saskatchewan is great. We love to relax, watch the garden grow, sit outside and listen to Saskatchewan Rough Rider games. Jessica Heron is in Cold Lake, Alberta. Hi, Jessica.
3: Hi, Ian. Good afternoon.
1: Good afternoon. So you've made a change to your summer plans.
3: Yeah, this is going to be the second summer that we've made changes. Last summer, the original plan was to go to Disney World.

0: as we've heard here, a lot of cars. So Canadians are driving, and they tend to stay about 8 hours from home. It's sort of the max area that they're going. We're seeing a lot of people sort of, the provincial parks and national parks are doing really well with bookings this year for camping. So we're also seeing cottages in different places like second homes that are getting rented out. Those are doing really well this year, where you could fit a whole family in for one price.
1: And I mean, some of these things were kind of increasing during COVID, not the lockdown period, but kind of the period where maybe people were more in kind of sort of comfortable driving somewhere than they were flying somewhere. Is there anything new this time around in terms of changing travel patterns?
0: One of the things that we're seeing is actually more bleisure. So people mixing business and leisure. So what they're doing is they'll go on a they'll go Sunday to Wednesday to get a cheaper price on those days. And what you're finding is that, oh, I can do a couple of Zoom meetings while I'm Monday, Tuesday, but the rest of the day I can go do my thing. So you're seeing a lot of people mixing business and pleasure here. And they're doing it so that they can go Sunday through Wednesday or a Monday through Thursday, and they're not traveling and paying the weekend prices.
1: We're here live with Wayne Smith, director of the Institute for Hospitality and Tourism Research at Toronto Metropolitan University. And our question, cancel flights, tight budgets, and Trump, how are you rethinking your holiday travel? What's your plan B for summer fun? 1-888-416-8333 or cbc.ca/aircheck. Wayne, some destinations are going to lose out this summer because of the feelings people have about not wanting to go to the United States. Who are the winners going to be?
0: The East Coast is going to win big again this year. Halifax, Charlottetown, Cape Breton, Moncton, those areas are going to do really well. The areas around the capital area, into Quebec, some of the Laurentian area is going to do really well, because they're all within that sort of 8 hour driving period of a lot of population, including a lot of Americans who are coming to Canada. One of the funny things is down south, they've been reporting about how Canadians won't travel down there because of the exchange rate. Well, most Americans, if they don't live close to the border, didn't realize there was an exchange rate. So now they've realized that coming to Canada is a 30% off discount. Yeah. So you're seeing, and with the American economy not so good, we're going to see a lot more Americans come to Canada, of all things. And we're starting to see that trend already. So you're also going to see a lot of places, for example, in the more rural areas that are going to do really well. And I think you're going to see, like, for example, camping is going to be really popular this year, and glamping and things that are associated with that, or cottages, second home rentals, these types of things are going to be really popular this year.
1: One last question. Cruise ships have been in the news lately, and not for the best reasons. The hantavirus outbreak, obviously earlier, is still very much literally in the headlines today as we do the show. There were outbreaks during the COVID-19 pandemic as well. Do those kinds of incidents change people's travel habits?
0: Oh, definitely so. There's people who are willing to do cruise ships and some people who aren't. So the thing about the cruise ships are, you know, in the North American context, you have the ports of call in the U.S., so that's turning some people off. You have the healthcare issues, that's turning some people off. So this is where the cruise ship industry has been kind of struggling at the moment to try and get customers through the door at the moment. It will subside at some point, but the thing about the cruise ship industry is that, you know, I think they would do really well if they had like a Canadian 3 or 4 day tour that leaves from like Halifax and goes up north, you know, these types of things. I think you're going to have to see them get a little more creative with how they approach it for the Canadian marketplace.
1: Yeah, really interesting. Wayne Smith, director of the Institute for Hospitality and Tourism Research at Toronto Metropolitan University, and he is in our Toronto studio. Thank you so much.
0: Thank you.
1: Our question, cancel flights, tight budgets, and Trump, how are you rethinking your holiday travel? What's your plan B for summer fun? 888-416-8333. Or you can get in touch with us online. That's what Alexander Barron did. He texted us. He's in Windsor. I was originally planning trips to festivals in Detroit and Kentucky, but after watching the chaos coming out of the U.S., I've decided to keep my time and money closer to home. Instead, I'll be exploring places like Point Pelee and checking out local festivals and provincial parks here in Canada. David Russell in Edmonton also texting us. My wife and I are open-wheeled racing fans, particularly IndyCar racing. Early on in our marriage, we pledged to visit Indianapolis for the Indy 500 every 5 years. We missed two of the 500s directly because of Trump. I doubt we'll visit the U.S. again. We've adopted

0: I was 16 in 66 on West Central Baffin Island as a field assistant on an Arctic wolf research program, and finally got back to the Eastern Arctic about 20 years ago and lived in Iqaluit, Nunavut for 11 and a half years, 200 miles north of the Arctic Circle. However, Nunavut is very expensive to travel in, no roads between communities. Tourist services are very expensive. So I'd like to focus briefly on Northwest Territories and Yukon. In terms of Ed's camper van trip there, and I've been a camper vanner for 50 odd years, I would highly recommend a couple of short trips off the Alaska Highway. The lower end of the Dempster, which now goes all the way to the Beaufort Sea at Tuktoyaktuk, it used to only go to Inuvik, but lower, the southern part of it, without a major expedition, Tombstone Territorial Park is unbelievably beautiful.
1: And I've never heard of it, but what a fantastic name. So give me about a 30-second description of that park.
0: Okay. So the mountains give the shape and of the mountains give the park its name. It's a Yukon Territorial Park, and so it's spectacular. You're fairly high elevation, so you're in the timberline zone and into the subalpine, and especially in the fall, where all the vaccinium species, so like blueberry and crowberry and some of the cranberry species, those leaves turn red and orange, and it's just unbelievably beautiful. So that's Tombstone Territorial Park. It's not that far off the Alaska Highway. Mm. Another one would be Kathleen Lake, which is one of the access points for Kluane. You can also visit BC from the Alaska Highway and go down to Atlin.
1: Yeah. But, you know what? Let's leave it there. And let me just say, to have a wildlife biologist like you, who has seen so much of the country and clearly loves it, you are the perfect guest or caller, I guess, for this program. So, Mark, thank you very much for sharing that experience.
0: My pleasure entirely, Ian. Thank you so much. I love your work. I've followed you. Is it, you're not from Moncton, is it Sackville?
1: Sackville, right, just outside Moncton, yeah.
0: Yeah, okay, cool.
1: Okay, let's just leave it there. But man, thank you very much for your call. As I said, we're going to extend our topic here for about 15 minutes into the next hour because we're having so many great conversations. And there's so much I still want to ask Mackenzie McMillan, who is our travel expert, who is in studio here with me. And for those of you who are waiting on the line, don't worry, we are going to get to you in just a moment as we look at what travel plans Canadians have. And if there's some resounding theme that we're hearing so far in this hour, it's, I guess, travel resilience, right? We haven't heard anybody kind of put up their hands and say, I just give up. I don't know what to do. They've found alternatives as fuel prices soar, as some flights get canceled, and as people are resolute, many, about not going to the United States. There are lots of alternatives out there. All right, for those of you who are watching us on CBC News Network, we sign off now, and Rosemary Barton Live is next. This is hour two of Cross Country Checkup on CBC Radio. I'm Ian Hanna-Mansing in Vancouver. In about 15 minutes, we're going to ask you about those boxes that adult children are storing in their parents' house. If you're the parent, how do you feel about that? If you're the adult kid, why are you still keeping stuff at your parents' place? And how do we resolve it? We're going to hear from somebody who deals specifically with that. We're also going to hear from a guest who just decided to start throwing stuff away that her two daughters had stored at the house. And she hasn't told her daughters about that yet. So maybe they'll be listening to the program. Maybe they'll call our program, 888-416-8333. But before we get to that, let's continue to talk a little bit about travel plan Bs for the summer. And as promised, let's bring in Mackenzie McMillan, a travel agent and managing partner at the Travel Group based here in Vancouver. Before I ask any specific questions, is there anything you want to jump in on as you hear these stories from across the country?
2: Well, first, it doesn't surprise me that we have to extend this conversation. You can see just how many calls come in. Travel is one of those things that really captures the imagination of people, and people get really passionate about it. And so I've loved hearing everyone's stories. It sounds like Canada is going to be the real winner this year for travel, with a lot of Canadians deciding to explore this country.

0: moved in, grab a motorhome or a whatever, and just go.
1: Yeah, that is a cool idea. You know what? I hope somebody from CBC is listening, because that's a great marketing idea too. So Still Standing is the name of the program. And if people who are listening haven't watched it, I highly recommend it. And I'm not just saying that because it's a CBC show. Johnny Harris is fantastic. And so what a great idea, Penny, to basically see Canada through...

And fun and sentimental. I mean, a lot of the screenings have had all these sentimental moments and everyone's getting mushy about it. I was at a screening of a movie called Tangles, which is actually like produced by Seth Rogen, an adaptation of Sarah Leavitt's graphic novel. And the whole theater was crying. And like, you know, the Seth Rogen's wife is also a producer and the director, Leah Nelson. At the end of the night, they wanted to give their thank you speeches, but everyone was choking back tears.

0: extraordinary level of detail. They had not just the two experts, they had five other experts. So it was a very long trial. And sometimes, you know, later on, obviously, this idea that it was a miscarriage of justice, there was this idea that maybe she didn't kill these babies, maybe there were no crimes, maybe this was a unit which was failing, and they just pointed the finger at her. So this idea started emerging first from the fringes. First, it was online, people who were called conspiracy theorists. But then that idea starts growing, and then the media starts becoming involved. First, there's a big article in The New Yorker that really, a long form read by Rachel Aviv, that really is the first piece that really cast serious doubt about whether there was any crime at all and whether this is one of the worst miscarriages of justice in British history. And then that started growing and growing and growing, and the momentum really, really started accelerating. And so that's more or less when I started making a film. And the film is told from the perspective of her new barrister called Mark McDonald, who takes on her case and starts preparing a new appeal. And we follow as well with Dowie Evans, who is the main lead prosecution expert witness.
1: Tell me, who is Lucy Letby? What did you find out about who she is?
0: So this is one of the things that's a bit unusual about her. She was a very ordinary nurse. When she was born, she had a difficult birth, and the fact that her life was safe is what made her from a very young age wanting to become a nurse and to work with babies. So she grew up with her parents. Then she moved to Chester to go to university there. And then from there, she started working at the hospital where she was doing some placements during university. And she was very well liked. One of the doctors, when they start suspecting that maybe she has something to do with the death, says, "Oh, not nice Lucy. Oh, it couldn't be nice Lucy." So, and then during the trial, you see her, or at least you can kind of read what she's saying during her testimony. But obviously, this is after she has been accused, and she, you know, this is years and years into the process. So who she is remains a mystery, in a way. But when you cast somebody as a murderer, everything they do looks suspicious. And, you know, sometimes she's being accused of just being too cold, but sometimes she's being accused of being too emotional. So a lot of these things about her behavior became endlessly analyzed, including her behavior in the stand.
1: Depending on your point of view, you see it one way or the other.
0: Yeah, exactly. I mean, that's what for me is so interesting about the case. And I think it's a case that's very emblematic of our times. The question is binary. Either she did it or she didn't do it, right? So one of these two sides, one of these two groups of very, very passionate people is 100% correct on the arguments they're making. The difficulty is to say, oh, well, it's this side, right? Because how do you arbitrate that? One of the arguments you could put is, well, this was based on medical evidence, and the medical evidence has come under much criticism and much scrutiny, to the point that the new barrister, Mark McDonald, he convened a panel of international experts led by a Canadian, Dr. Xu Li, a very, very prominent neonatologist. And they looked at all the case files. They looked at all, actually most of them. And they organized a big press conference, and they announced that looking at all the files, they couldn't find a single murder, that every case, they thought, could be explained by poor care, essentially.
1: So initially, it was open and shut. She was there for every murder or death. She wrote all these notes confessing. So can we talk about especially those two things, because I feel like it stands out. And you had a statistician look at the idea that she was there for every murder. So like I said, in one way, if you believe she's guilty, that's easy to understand. She was the only one who was there for every single one. What's the other way to look at it? Tell me the way that those who say we need to question this see that list.
0: Yeah, so statisticians became, you know, kind of quite upset about this case. Because they said that what the prosecution had to do was get a statistician involved. That when you look at a graph And it

0: says, oh, she's here in every single case, and that looks like, well, case closed, they'll go, wait a second. Did she work more than the other nurses? Who's included in that graph? Are you including the doctors? Are you including the cleaning staff? What counts as a suspicious incident and what doesn't count as a suspicious incident, right? Now, here, the police actually did contact a statistician called Jane Hutton, and they wanted, oh, what we would like is for you to say something amongst the lines of the chances that she would be there by chance is one in a million, right? And she would, and she said, no, that's not how this works. You need to give me all the information. And so they were starting to write a contract of about how, and then there was allegedly a phone call from the prosecution office to the police to drop it, to drop her. They don't need it. Why? Because this has nothing to do with statistics. And this is what the lead prosecution expert says. This has nothing to do with statistics. Now, statisticians say it has everything to do with statistics. When you're saying that this chain of X's where she's always there, this couldn't be by chance. That's a statistical statement that you're saying. You need to differentiate what is chance, what isn't chance. And so, yes, this is something that from a certain point of view, it looks very damning. But from another point of view, if you say, well, actually, you know, she was saving because she wanted to buy a house. She was always asking for extra shifts. She had certain levels of specialty that other nurses didn't have. Part of the context is that a few years earlier, a lot of the higher level nurses had been let go as part of cost-cutting exercises. So it could be that this was a failing unit where doctors were making mistakes. They were understaffed. They were underqualified, under-equipped. And she was a nurse that was working very hard, doing a lot of shifts. And yes, she was there because she was there. But then if there was a death when she wasn't there, then that automatically was considered not suspicious. So let me just say what there's two different worldviews. And in a way, you can get very much into the medical detail of each of these cases. But I think you need to look at the foundational argument that's being made. Dowie Evans, who's the lead prosecution expert, we spend a lot of time with him in our film. He's quite a character as well.
1: He really is.
0: So this is what he says. He started working in the 1970s and 1980s in neonatal units when neonatology as a discipline was not as advanced as it is today. So he has a lot of experience dealing with very premature babies. The argument he makes is this. In a neonatal unit, the babies are monitored, they're being looked after. They don't just suddenly collapse and die. It's very rare that they would collapse and then not respond to resuscitation. And it is true that babies do die, but then you will know why. It might be sepsis, it might be infection. You know, you would be able to look at the medical notes and explain why. So when he looks at those medical notes, he can't find an explanation for these cases. He starts going through the lists of what could possibly explain the sudden collapse, and he ends up going, in all of the cases, really, all of the murders, all of the alleged murders, to the last, what he says is the last thing on the list, which is air embolism, which means she inserted through the tubes that go into the bodies of the babies, she inserted, usually bringing in medication and things like that, a bubble of air. Now, a bubble of air is very, very dangerous, but it's a method of murder that can be done without anybody looking at you and leaving with very little evidence. And so that was his conclusion. And that's what she was prosecuted for and in many of the cases, and that's what she's in jail for. But you can speak to other neonatologists. Is it true that babies, when they collapse, there's no such thing as a baby collapsing and you don't know why? And they'll say, oh no, it happens sometimes. You know, babies are complex machines and sometimes we don't know why. And in terms of this list of things, air embolism, you know, it's a very, very unlikely thing. It's much more likely that you'll find something like a unit that's not up to scratch or doctors who made some mistakes or a whole number of things. That's a far more likely explanation. And so that's the kind of the division,
1: yeah,
0: right? of where each person stands. And so what the new barrister, Mark MacDonald, who's a person who specializes in miscarriage of justice, he sees a different pattern. So you've got Dowie Evans, who's given all these medical reports, and he sees this pattern, and he sees the only way to explain it is that this person, who I don't even know their name, I don't know anything about them, but whoever is there throughout all these shifts is inflicting harm on these babies. But then you have Mark MacDonald, and he's the new barrister, and he sees a different pattern. He says the moment he heard about the case, he knew, because he was a nurse. It was a crime where at the time they were not suspected. They were considered natural deaths. And later on, a theory emerges and a finger is pointed at the nurse who's always there. And he says this is a classical miscarriage of justice case, and that there are other nurses in the UK where the same thing happens. And it's always the same pattern, right? And that is the foundation of each of these worldviews.
1: Speaking of like sensational circumstantial evidence, is those notes that they found where she wrote those things. So again, easy to understand, it's a confession. But the other side is starting to kind of explain those away too. So can you tell me what they're saying? Or first explain what they are and then the arguments around them.
0: Yeah, so when the police went to her house, they found a bunch of post-it notes, and they were kind of stream of consciousness. You know, they're kind of all these scribbles. And amongst them, there are statements such as, I am evil, I did this, I killed them on purpose. So that, you know, why would you write that? Why would anybody write that unless they're guilty? Unless I'm evil, I did this, I killed them on purpose. And on day one of the trial, when the prosecution did his opening speech, that's what he showed. And I think it created a big impact on the jury. So during the trial, she was asked about this. And she said, you know, that this was her way of coping. She would just write down things, right? Just a stream of consciousness. And then after the trial, the Guardian published that these notes were written under the advice of a counselor, and that this had happened after the investigation, after she was accused mm-hmm. of murdering these babies. So she was under a lot of stress. So from one perspective, like what she, you know, when she's being questioned by the police and so forth, if you think she's innocent and trying to explain why she would write this, one of her fears was that the babies were dying, not because she was killing them, but because she was doing something wrong. And she didn't realize that she was doing something wrong. So this was something that haunted her, according from the perspective of people who think she's innocent. So when she's writing these kind of things, it is stream of conscious idea. Within those notes, there are other bits which are exculpatory, which say the opposite, right? Something like scapegoat, or it's basically, there's a whole bunch of words suggesting that she's the victim here, right, and that she didn't do anything. So all of this has become very debated, because if it was from the notes of a counselor, why didn't they say so during the trial? And even if it was the notes, even if a counselor tells you, just write down your thoughts, right? Why would you write down, I am evil, I did this, I killed them on purpose? On the other hand, you could also say, wait, so she's supposed to be an evil criminal mastermind to manage to kill all these babies, to do it without anybody ever seeing her. At the same time, she's not savvy enough to not write a set of notes, right, and leave them in his after the investigation has begun. So, you know, this is subject for a lot of debate. That's why it's such a tricky case to think about, because if you look at it from one perspective, it can look very, very strong. And then you can look at it from another perspective and it can look very weak. And it's a, you know, it's a sort of a disorienting case.
1: Lastly, you've probably been asked this 100 times, but where do you fall? After all the work that you've done, I mean, you have to have some personal response to this.
0: Yeah, I definitely do. But what I would say is that a journalist works, right? How do they present their work? Some people will do it through an article. Some people do it through a book. I did it through a film. Within following this group of people through these experiences through 8 months. But what was interesting about that is that I know I look at all those pieces and I come to this idea in my mind of, this is what happened in the hospital. This is what happened during the trial. And this is what happened in the aftermath. This is where the truth is. But then there are other people, and this includes doctors, professionals, you know, very, very qualified, who come to the opposite conclusion.
1: Yeah.
0: They look at all those pieces and they form a different picture. And so the problem with me saying,

0: where I put my mast, I think then it does a disservice to anybody who's going to watch the program, because I say, well, the director came to this conclusion. But for me, the point is that certainty is something that we all want to have.
1: Yeah.
0: Right. The world is scary when it's uncertain. And if you subscribe to one of these Twitter threads or subreddits, you know, where all the news is she's innocent, or if she's guilty, you will feel very, very convinced about that perspective. And for me, what this case does, it talks to me about these kind of questions we have far wider in our society about how do we know what is true and what is not true. The way we used to do this is we would go to authorities, we would go to scientists, we go to journalists, and we go to courts of law, institutions. And what we've seen in the last few decades, we've seen trust in institutions, you know, falling quite a lot. And then we see a lot of people just, you know, fiercely debating things, such as the science in this case is fiercely debated, and it becomes quite personal, becomes quite venomous and vindictive, and so it takes all this kind of toxicity from social media, and then it becomes a thing where it's sort of easy to say, oh, she's innocent, and here are all the things that shows that she's innocent, and just make that film, and it's very simple, and you don't have to worry about anything else. I mean, the reality is that, as I said, the case for her guilt is compelling enough to have found her guilty. And if she's innocent, there's a whole bunch of things that sort of still require explanation. So either of them are possible. I have a strong intuition of which one I think is correct.
1: Will you tell me?
0: No. I won't tell anybody. But I also think...
1: I'll tell you what I think. I think she is innocent.
0: Right. Why do you think that?
1: There's reasonable doubt. You've proven reasonable doubt. You can't find somebody guilty of something like that with all of this reasonable doubt. And of course, I didn't sit through the trial. And I think the statistics are important. I think the understanding of the notes are important. I think the lack of care or the problematic care in a unit that was understaffed and overwhelmed and taking on babies that were beyond actually their capacity to care for, make it just too questionable about whether or not not that she couldn't have. I think the reasonable doubt to me is too strong.
0: Yeah, and I think, but those are two separate questions, right? Because it could be...
1: Yeah, but that, you're right. It's in a trial and I wasn't in the trial. Yeah.
0: No, but this is the argument, for instance, Phil Hammond, who's the journalist we interviewed. He says, I don't know whether she did it or she didn't do it. I don't know that. I do know she didn't get a fair trial. She did not get a fair trial. And I don't think... It reaches, you know, the level of reasonable doubt, right? So it is possible that, say, she's guilty, but that she shouldn't have been found guilty because there wasn't enough evidence. So that's a slightly separate question. But I completely get, you know, where you're coming from. From my perspective, it's entirely possible that she's innocent. But I meet a lot of people who feel very, very strongly one way or the other. And I do ask them, you know, if we were able to have like a crystal ball, right? And look back, right? There were no cameras, but now we can see. And we can see with our own eyes what happened. And what happened is the opposite of what you think happened, right? So let's say you think she's innocent, but you go back and you look at it, it turns out she did it, right? Can you explain all the events, you know, from the beginning up to this miscarriage of justice campaign, you know, what went wrong and what went right, and vice versa, you know, you think she's the other way around, right? I can do either.
1: Daniel, thank you. This is fascinating. We could talk about it for hours.
0: Yeah.
1: Your work is great. Thank you very much. It's a real pleasure to speak to you.
0: Thank you for having me. I really enjoyed it.
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The show is hosted by me, Kathleen Goldhar. Our producers are Nikki Manfredi and Hadil Abdelnaby. Sound design and video production by Julian Uzielli, Reza Daya, and Evan Agard. Our digital producer is Emily Cannell, and our YouTube producer is John Lee. Our senior producer is Kate Evans. Executive producers are Cecil Fernandez and Chris Oak. Tanya Springer is the senior manager of CBC Podcast, and Arif Nirani is the director.